second marriage where the husband turned out to be abusive, and now I am very happily married to my husband and will continue to be so till the end of my days. I've finally got

father. And as often is the case, we had some negative experiences that happened following our separation and final divorce that meant that we didn't get on so well for a long time. He did things that made me unhappy. I no doubt did things that made him unhappy. And it wasn't the most pleasant experience. For years, we were acrimonious and really didn't enjoy having to deal with each other, which, of course, you have to do when you have children together. So it had been a sort of a tough situation. Like I said, things that I held against him for many years, and we weren't on the best of terms. But what happened was, in 2020, our oldest son, Adam, passed away very suddenly. And his father, of course, came down to help with arrangements and to be with his other children here. When he arrived, he walked in the door of my daughter's house, where I was at the time, and he walked in, and we just stood there and gave each other a hug. From that moment, we started to work together to look after our other son and daughter and to make arrangements for my son. And it was from that experience of that joint loss that I think we both began to grow and leave the past behind. The thing is, there were things that we were not happy with each other for many years, but that experience of losing our son has drawn us together. And now whenever we see each other, it is rather nice because we will give each other a hug and I will give his partner a hug. And the two men, my husband and my ex-husband, seem to get along okay. And they will shake hands and everything is much, much more pleasant. And I'm really pleased that that has happened because when we have any occasions to be together as a family in relation to our children and grandchildren, no longer is there any feeling of animosity or awkwardness or not wanting to be in the same room with each other, which can happen. We have forged a new relationship out of that shared joint experience of grief. Not long after my divorce became final with the children's father, I had been seeing another man who seemed kind and generous and good with my children. But unfortunately, over time, that man became abusive. And his abuse was mostly mental abuse, but it was abuse nevertheless. And in the end, after some time and after a few things happening that made me finally take the big step to leave him, and I remember saying to a friend of mine, I feel that I have two choices. The first choice is to let myself be a victim of this abusive relationship and make that what controls the rest of my life. Or I can learn from this experience and I can use it for good and make something positive out of it. So that's what I did. Shortly after splitting from my second husband, I made contact with the Women's Refuge and asked what qualifications I needed to become someone who could work with them. They then told me that I would need to go to university and get a degree in social work, and with that I could work in a women's refuge or in a number of fields, because social work is quite a broad-based discipline. So that's what I did. I moved to Christchurch. I did a four-year course in social work, and that was one of the best things I could have done. I had chosen to use that negative experience of that abusive relationship to inform my practice as a social worker and to get from that experience a much more positive view on life. One of the things that I always say is, if I hadn't married the children's father, if I then hadn't moved on to my second husband who was abusive, I would never have moved to Christchurch and I would never have met my lovely husband that I have now. I have had a friend that I've been speaking to for a while now, and she has had a very negative experience in the past with domestic violence. And every time I talk to her, she says something about that relationship to me. She hearkens back to that person, her experience with that person, and she is still obviously holding on to those feelings and hasn't been able to let them go. And I have tried really

0: heart to say to her, look where you are today. You have a lovely husband, a good life, and if you hadn't had that experience in that other marriage, you would not have what you have now. She sort of acknowledged it, but she didn't really seem to embrace that idea that the positive life that she has now may not have happened if she hadn't had that negative experience. My daughter has had a recent separation, and we were out for dinner the other night with her and her three children, and we started talking about her negative experience, and she's the same as me. She said she doesn't want her whole life to be about her separation, her divorce, and the difficult things that she is going through at the moment. She is building a new life. She has returned to a career that she had been doing for some time. So she is moving forward with her career, and she is happy. She is much happier than she's been for a long time. And she has chosen, as I did, to use that experience of her difficult relationship, her abusive relationship, to learn from that, to move forward, and not give that situation too much space in her heart and mind. We can all hold on to experiences that have been negative. They take up space in our mind, they take up space in our heart, they stop us from learning to move forward effectively and positively. For me, if I hadn't had those two marriages, those life experiences, I would not have been the social worker that I had been. With that life experience, not in dwelling upon it and making it affect my whole life, but in giving me the tools and the understanding that I wanted to help other people. So I have chosen to declutter my heart and mind, to not give the negative experience of that second marriage constant space in my mind. I know what I went through. If, like me, you have had a less than positive experience of a relationship, of a partnership, of a marriage, I encourage you to see how you can move forward, move away from that, to not allow that experience, that negative experience, to impact on you moving forward. For those of us with Parkinson's, I feel life is complicated enough, is challenging enough, that we don't need to clutter our lives with historical hurts and continue to feel the pain of those relationships. My philosophy is to move forward positively, to spend time with people that I love, to fill my heart and mind with positive experiences, and not allow it to become forever cluttered.
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0: Today I thought I'd talk about carrying on decluttering. Now, I've done a post recently about clearing out documents and things that I had for my social work career. I've cleared out clothing that I don't need anymore. I've been in this real clearing out and decluttering mood. Yesterday, I was finishing off some final bits with the cake that I made for my granddaughter's birthday, and I was got into a cupboard to get something that I needed, and I saw that I had a yogurt maker that I had bought, and I had two of them. I thought, I don't really need two of them. I'll give one of those to my daughter because I'm seeing her tonight. And the yogurt maker went into the bag. I was also taking with me a whole lot of glitter and things to, and it's edible glitter to go on my granddaughter's birthday cake that I'd made. Into the bag with the copious amounts of glittery things went the yogurt maker. And then when I went into my pantry, I saw a Frank Green, which is a good brand, coffee cup that has a lid on that makes it anti-spill. And I'd bought that when I was working, and I used it every day, and it kept my coffee hot while I was busy. And I looked and I thought, that's such a nice cup, but I don't use it anymore.

what am I going to do with it? And I decided to give it to my daughter because she's out and about working in the community, and I know she loves her coffee. And in the interest of fueling my daughter's business, I decided to give her the coffee mug. Sorry, the coffee cup with the lid. That went into the bag as well. I had found a picnic basket at an op shop, and it's a great picnic basket. It's got cups, it's got wine glasses, it's got plates, and then, as luck would have it, I was in a second-hand shop recently, and I found these metal cups in four different colours, and they nest together. And I actually have a set of those same sort of cups, but a little bit bigger, in a case that had been ours when we were kids, that Mum always used to take on picnics, and I inherited that at some point. And they're just lovely to drink out of, and they bring about lovely memories. And so I've used those in our picnic basket with the grandchildren, and they always used to pick a colour, and then they'd have their drink in these cups. And they made the drinks really nice and cold. They were lovely to drink out of. So that's been a memory for me, these metal cups. It had been part of my childhood, part of my adulthood, and part of my nanahood. So when I was in the op shop recently, I found these four cups, and I had to buy them. And there's four of them. There's my daughter and her three daughters. And so I bought these cups for her for this picnic basket. So I passed those on to her yesterday as well. And then my husband and I have had these huge, huge suitcases, trolley cases, that we bought to go to Europe. And when we went to Europe, we had some train journeys. And the trains in the UK, even the Eurostar, there's nowhere really to put a decent-sized suitcase. There's nowhere to put anything. And so it was a nightmare lugging these things on and off the train and in between trains, and horrible. So we have gradually downsized and downsized our packing. And so now I have a much smaller case. And so these cases are going to be sold. But there was an interim measure of a couple of holdalls, my husband calls them. And they have wheels on as well. They're in good condition. We've used them a bit, but they're still in good nick. And one of my granddaughters has a wee boyfriend who lives about 5 hours' journey away. And I know what she's like. She'd be like any teenager, any woman, really. You need to take a good supply of clothes when you're going anywhere. So I knew that she had probably had multiple bags and things to take her belongings recently to stay with her boyfriend. And so I've given them these two trolley cases, the hold-all trolley cases, that, again, I didn't need to keep hold of. I don't want to bother about selling them online or anything like that, so I gave them these trolley cases. I'm really in that mode of looking around and going, do I need that? Do I need that taking up space in my house, in my life, in my mind? They could go to somebody else where they would be useful. And so that's what I've been doing. I've been looking around, looking at things that I no longer need and giving them to somebody who will get the benefit out of them. And it feels good. It feels good to do that. And I can understand when you hear of people getting their house in order before they pass away, I suppose. And I'm not saying that I am in any danger of not being here tomorrow or the next day, or hopefully I'll be here for quite some time yet. But I just feel like it's helpful for me to feel that I have my house in order, to feel that I am not cluttering my life with unnecessary stuff that may have been useful, but is no longer. I just had a thought on decluttering. I don't know if this is just me, but I think most people have it. I have a junk drawer in my kitchen. And it seems to be, I've always had a junk drawer. I don't know what other people do, but I always have a junk drawer. And it's got things like batteries and the odd torch and, God, all sorts

0: And you gradually come to a point where you've found something and you think, where can I put that? I'll put it in the junk drawer. Where can I put that? I'll put it in the junk drawer. And the junk drawer just gets full and full of this stuff. I mean, there can be screws and buttons and all sorts of things that you think, better not throw that out. I might need that one day. And of course, you never do need them, and they just accumulate in the junk drawer. I also have a junk drawer in the top drawer in my study here, and I think it's time that I maybe jettison some of the stuff in there. I had a couple of drawers in my dresser in my bedroom that again had all manner of stuff that was crap that I never used. One funny thing I found was every top or dress or outfit that I got, sometimes they come with a little tiny mini grip bag with a button in case you need a spare button. And so I had this little drawer, chock-a-block, full of years' worth of little buttons. And they may never be used. And I think I've put it with my sewing now. I can't even remember what I did with them, but I cleared them out of these drawers. And again, I'd open these drawers from time to time and thinking, I must get rid of that crap one day. And I have got rid of a lot of that crap. I might attack my office today. I might attack that drawer, that junk drawer in my office, that has old cell phones that can't be used anymore, and goodness knows what's in there. It's junk. That might be the project for this morning, checking on the junk drawer and getting rid of some stuff that I don't really need and wonder why the heck I kept it for so many years. It's quite cathartic. You feel quite good when you have cleared out all the dross and all the things that you don't need anymore. I can highly recommend it. This is Sue, off to go and do some more decluttering. This has been Sue for Parkies and Me, my journey with Parkinson's. Kia kaha, be brave, be strong, be you.
1: That was Parkies and Me, my journey with Parkinson's with Sue Waite. You can find more writing and content by Sue at parkiesandme.com. 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

0: G'day and welcome to the Alcoholics Anonymous radio show on Plains Media, broadcasting across Canterbury on 96.9 FM. My name is Chris and I'm an alcoholic. The purpose of the show is to increase public awareness of Alcoholics Anonymous as an effective means of recovery from the disease of alcoholism. Our show has two parts. First, we'll talk a bit about alcoholism, what it is and what AA can do to help, and then we'll interview a recovering alcoholic who is an active member of AA. I'm now going to ask our guest to read the AA preamble, which is read at the start of every AA meeting.
1: Alcoholics Anonymous is a fellowship of people who share their experience, strength, and hope with each other that they may solve their common problem and help others to recover from alcoholism. The only requirement for membership is a desire to stop drinking. There are no dues or fees for AA membership. We are self-supporting through our own contributions. AA is not allied with any sect, denomination, politics, organization, or institution. Does not wish to engage in any controversy, neither endorses nor opposes any causes. Our primary purpose is to stay sober and help other alcoholics to achieve sobriety.
0: So, what is alcoholism? Alcoholism is a disease, not a disgrace. There's no shame in having an illness or a disease. An unusual feature of this disease is that it'll do whatever it can.

0: and to convince you that you do not have it. However, once it gets a hold of you, the progression of symptoms is like the classic disease model, and the victim is as helpless as a sufferer of cancer. If you are an alcoholic, you're at the beginning of a long road that usually ends in one of three places: prisons, institutions, or death. If you think this sounds dramatic, we can assure you that our collective experience has shown this to be true. The challenge is to convince the alcoholic to admit that they need help and become willing to seek it. Denial is a major symptom of alcoholism. The alcoholic is often the last one to recognize it and admit that they have it. Our definition of alcoholism is that it is an allergy of the body coupled with an obsession of the mind. The allergy is the physical aspect of the disease. After having the first drink, the phenomenon of craving develops and we lose control over when we will stop drinking. The old saying is, one is too many and 1,000 is never enough. And yet, because of the obsession of the mind, the mental aspect of the disease, the alcoholic is compelled to keep picking up the first drink. And this makes us powerless. We often hear from sober alcoholics that many doubted whether life could be fun without alcohol. Fortunately, those same people report that their lives have improved dramatically since they became sober. The 12-step program of recovery, which is discussed at meetings and which is outlined in the Alcoholics Anonymous Big Book, is how we get sober and maintain our sobriety one day at a time. This program has a proven track record of helping otherwise hopeless alcoholics to achieve long-term sobriety and recovery. It has taught us how to enjoy life sober. Okay, so if you've just joined us, you are listening to the Alcoholics Anonymous radio show on Plains Media, broadcasting across Canterbury on 96.9 FM. And we are just about to have a wonderful interview and share some stories with our AA guest who is joining us today. And would you like to introduce yourself?
1: My name is Eamon, and I'm an alcoholic.
0: Welcome, Eamon. It's lovely to have you here. Eamon, can you tell us to begin with, how old are you? And how long have you been sober?
1: I'll be 87 next month, and I've been sober 21 years next week.
0: Fantastic. Well, that is a major achievement, and I'm sure there's a lot of stories and interesting things that we can learn about you through the next sort of 25 minutes or so. So, Eamon, what about, are you married, family, kids?
1: My wife's deceased.
0: Mm-hmm.
1: She died 3.5 years ago, approximately. And my son, I have one child, my son. He has 3 grandchildren and a wife, and they live in New Zealand also.
0: Wonderful. And you're retired, or are you still keeping active with anything?
1: Let's see. I started a job in 1964.
0: Mm-hmm.
1: And I met my wife at work in December the 12th of 1964. And I retired from that company in 2002.
0: Wow. Wonderful. Well, and I'm detecting an accent here, obviously, which I'm keen to find out about. So why don't we go back to the beginning? What was life like for you growing up? Tell us about your childhood.
1: Beginning starts at birth, I guess.
0: Mm.
1: I was adopted when I was about 2 years old by my aunt from her sister. That was in Pittsburgh, Pennsylvania. I moved on to Binghamton, New York, and lived there with them. They divorced. I was moved in with his parents, went to high school there, graduated in 57, went to a junior college in Binghamton,
0: mm-hmm.
1: graduated from there in technical electrical, went to Oklahoma State as in engineering from 60 to 63, moved to California in 63, and then in 64, I started work.
0: Well, there you go. I'm interested. What about, going back to those childhood days? Were you a happy child? What was it like?
1: At the time, I thought I was happy. In retrospect, there was a certain amount of

0: unhappiness in that time frame. Not being exposed much to a father, because once he divorced, I was essentially living with my grandparents. And so my job was to, they were elderly, and I did things around the house. I was a loner, a single boy at the time. There was no other children there. And I guess I evolved into, I started working when I was at a paper boy, delivering papers. I then worked at a pin setting to pin set for bowling alley. Then I was a high school, a dishwasher in a diner, and got 65 cents an hour, I remember, in those days.
1: Well, there you go.
0: Graduated from high school at in 1957, and it was I wasn't exactly the top of my class. Matter of fact, no one would ever think that I was going to arrive at much, and I worked and then decided for some reason that I needed to go to school. Went to school at the junior college. Well, I started, I was drinking in high school.
1: Well, that's what I wanted to ask you about and get to, is when did the drinking start?
0: So as you can see, it was sort of a dysfunctional life up until I think I took my first drink around when I was 16.
1: And what did it do for you?
0: It enabled me to mix with other peer group people. Then I could, looking back, I guess I drank to mix with other people. It was easier to mix with other people since I was a single boy. And yeah, that's, then it was one drink, and I can recall graduating from high school, went to a party, and then I remember standing, being told to move outside because it was February in winter, and I was being loud, I guess. And I was sitting on their patio, and then the next thing I knew, my father was waking me up in the morning, and I remember his phrase was, "Amen, get up. We got a barrel of liquor in the kitchen."
1: Wow.
0: So I don't remember much of that. I was carried up the stairs. It was...
1: Okay, so how did it develop for you? You know, where did the problems start to sneak in with your drinking?
0: Where did the problems start to sneak in? It can go back. It can come to a head. I think you need to understand. It comes to a head when my wife said, after 38 years of being married, "We need help."
1: Okay.
0: Between that time frame, and I wasn't drinking much in college, maybe weekends. Then it was in 63, I had a job, I was working. I remember there was no liquor in our, I was rooming with a fella, there was no liquor in the house. He bought a bottle, I remember once, and I found I drank most of it.
1: Right.
0: I was pretty much a drinker of going to bars.
1: Yep. So, Eamon, I'm getting the idea that your drinking was progressive. Did it get worse over a long period of time?
0: In the period of working, I was very successful at what I did. I entertained people. I was entertained. I never had... as I look back at other alcoholics, I never had that issue with I didn't have enough. When I bought liquor, I went out and I bought five or six cases. I always had five or six cases of wine in the house, a full bar. I would come home from work, or I'd eat a drink at lunchtime. I would come home from work, typical two or three martinis, in a bottle of wine or two. And that was my general drinking that didn't, it

0: it stayed there that I had the moments when I would drink maybe half a bottle of scotch
1: right
0: at night.
1: Yeah.
0: But I was a functional drinker. I was very successful at my job.
1: Yep.
0: I never missed a day of work.
1: Okay, so how did it get to the point where ultimately you found your way into the rooms of AA?
0: Well, at 38 years of marriage, my wife thought we needed help. I agreed with her. I thought she did. And that was an issue. It was met with the therapist. Therapist said, she spoke first. Do you drink like she says? I says, give or take. And he said, well, we got to stop your drinking before we can work on your marital issues. My answer was, I'll quit drinking and I'll show you the drinking wasn't the problem.
1: Right, okay.
0: And so then I went to it was group therapy at the time, where we all sat around and chatted. And then once a week, I met with my therapist after that. And I developed, try one glass of wine for lunch, two for dinner. I tried that for a while. I got to the point where I can remember my last bottle of wine when I was opening it at the dinner table, telling myself I shouldn't be doing this because I had my two drinks. And the next thing I woke up and everybody had gone home and I was sitting on the couch. And that was my last glass of wine.
1: And what has life been like for you since then?
0: Well, I look back and I never remember really what it felt like in the first day, the first week, the first 2 weeks. But my therapist said, I'm not 2 weeks of sobriety. The best chances of you to stay sober was to go to AA. And I'm an engineer. Statistically, that was a good thing. So I was playing, I played golf at the time. When I stopped drinking, I had been drinking for 10 years every day.
1: Right, yeah.
0: To that same amount. And I talked to my golfing buddy, and he said, you haven't been here for a while. It was a game that bad. It turned out I was with the therapist. And it was the first that I mentioned to any of my peer group that I had a drinking problem.
1: Yeah.
0: He introduced me to another lady that was his wife's golfer, and I called her and I said, hi, my name's Eamon, and I would like to go to an AA meeting, I think, because it's been recommended to me, but I have a problem with God. She remembers that to this day that I said that. She was resented to that.
1: Yeah.
0: So then I met her for the first meeting. I walked in. It was the second floor of the building. Walked in and stood on the balcony, and I watched the 100 people coming to that meeting. And I looked at them, and I said, I don't have anything in common with those people. But I said I would show you that drinking wasn't a problem, and I'm here. I sat back with Joe in the back of the room.
1: Yep.
0: Because Joe didn't talk, and that was good by me. Then raised my hand once to say I was Eamon and I was an alcoholic. I thought that was strange. I was listening to the people sharing. I still wasn't associated with them. But they said, you get a sponsor. And I said, okay, And I asked my lady that took me to this meeting, and there was one sponsor who I thought was really popular with the group. I said, how about him? And she said, I don't think so. You better have this one. And so then I walked up to him and I said, okay, on a preliminary basis, let's just try this. He lives in California still. I still talk to him on the line. He is my preliminary sponsor.
1: That's incredible. Well,

0: there's quite a few things to unpick there. And the first thing that my ears pricked up at is you felt really confronted by the idea of God. So, AA is considered a spiritual program, not a religious program. So how did you move through that?
1: I was going to meetings. I was going through the steps. I had it written in my big book when it talked about prayer. Mm-hmm. And somebody would talk about God, and I had it written down. It was like fingernails on a chalkboard.
0: Mm-hmm.
1: So I couldn't handle the God issue. I was tended to be, at that time, probably more atheistic.
0: Mm-hmm.
1: And then the step study meetings that I went to, the people that I talked to, they were talking about AIM, and it was G-O-D as a group of drunks. I thought that was an interesting phrase.
0: Mm.
1: But there was a lady who said, she was at a book study, and she said to me, "Eamon, you got to fake it till you make it."
0: Mm-hmm.
1: And I thought, she made that up. That was pretty cool. And so at step three, I picked what's enlightenment, because mm-hmm. I was interested in Buddhism,
0: mm.
1: and I practiced somewhat Buddhism, and I got to fake it till you make it. I'll get past step three with that line, mm. and then I went to step four.
0: Right.
1: Step four is where I found out that I was right. Drinking wasn't my problem. I was my problem.
0: Right. Yep.
1: And from then, the idea I developed into a higher power that was the program of AA and the people of AA, because what was helping me was a power greater than me,
0: mm-hmm.
1: that was telling me the little tidbits of God, group of drunks, mm-hmm. fake it till you make it. And I said, it's working for me as that. I think I'll use the people of the program of AA.
0: 100%. And I really identify with that as well, because, the whole God thing was very confronting for me too. And, the idea of just coming to the realization that it's not actually about faith, it's about humility and what that can bring when you open up to it is great. So, and you also mentioned the AIMN sponsorship, which is a really important part of the program. If there are people listening and they're not familiar with what that term is really about, what does sponsorship offer for you?
1: Interestingly enough for me, and when I've taken people through the steps, which I strongly endorse, is I learn more from sponsoring somebody about mm. me and the program than I think I imparted to the student.
0: Mm.
1: It was enlightening for me. It was, if you will, cathartic to see somebody go through the steps. And it was the idea of... there's not a lot of people make it through the steps versus how many people think they're going to make it through mm-hmm. the steps. And it's that twofold. Going through the steps to learn what you learn, and then finding somebody that wants to go through the steps. And it's not a matter of, for the sponsor, for me, to tell him and be his marriage counselor, his business counselor, or his financial. Mm-hmm. My responsibility was to tell him how I went through the steps.
0: Mm-hmm.
1: And when somebody gets through the steps, when they tell you that fifth step, and when you turn to that person and you say to him, okay, now that we've had this discussion about this and all your defects and what we've learned together, I says, tell me, what's that one thing you're still holding back? And it worked for me, it worked for people that were, I took through the steps.
0: Mm.
1: There was always one thing that, it was supposed to be a truthful, honest inventory, but holding that one thing back.
0: Mm.
1: But when I got to say that one thing, it was so cathartic, so cleansing, that says, wow, this is what it's really at.
0: Yeah, and it is an amazing program, isn't it? How much, exactly like you said, you realized the problem wasn't the drinking, the problem was you, and really stopping drinking is the easy part, and developing healthy sobriety emotionally, spiritually, mentally, physically, that's really what the program is about.

0: that. And we're running out of time fast, but I'm, you know, what would you say is the best thing about being sober?
1: As simple as it is, it's not having a hangover, remembering what I did last night, remembering that I feel good about myself. And that's the part that keeps me sober, because I ponder back to the thought of when I was, and I find that I don't want to go back. And so I keep going to meetings. I do 3-4 meetings a week. When my granddaughter says, "You still going to AA?" I says, "Yes, I am."
0: Brilliant. And very last question. If there's somebody listening, Eamon, and they think they have a drinking problem, what advice would you give them?
1: There are so many cliches is in AA. The idea that says, don't take that first drink. Let's get through the first day. And that there's a cliche, one day at a time, how truthful it is.
0: Yep, absolutely. And Eamon, thank you so much for coming on the show and sharing your story. It's been a real privilege.
1: Thanks for having me here. Hope it helps somebody stay sober.
0: 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That brings us to the end of the show. Thank you for listening, and remember, if you want to drink, that's your business. 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You don't have to do it alone. We will now close the show with the Serenity Prayer, as we do in every AA meeting. 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

0: It's 1 o'clock. Next up, it's the climate question from the BBC World Service. 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
1: Hello and welcome to the Climate Question. This week we're answering your comments and questions, including, are you a climate optimist or pessimist? What's the carbon footprint of streaming TV and films? And are estuaries vulnerable to climate change? From the BBC World Service, I'm Greya Jackson. Now, let me introduce you to our panel. We have Akshat Rathi, Senior Climate Reporter at Bloomberg Green. Welcome.
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1: We have Caroline Steele, host of Crowd Science on the BBC World Service. Welcome, Caroline.
3: Hello, thanks for having me.
1: And the BBC's climate editor, Justin Rowlatt.
4: Hi there, thank you very much for having me.
1: Now, let's have our first question from Albert. He wrote, the carbon footprint of electronic devices is significant and growing, encompassing emissions from manufacturing, usage and disposal. This was not included in your recent program, considering how individuals could lower their carbon footprint. I particularly abstain from frivolous phone, camera and social media use, along with downloading films from Netflix. Now, Albert also talked about the carbon cost of AI and data centers, so we'll come to that as well. But I just wanted to say that typically in the West, the biggest part of someone's carbon footprint is transport, whether they fly, whether they drive a petrol car, electric car, heating and cooling. Their home is also a big part of their carbon footprint. And if they eat meat or dairy, then diet too. And that is why we focus on it, because those are the most

0: meaningful ways in which people can reduce their carbon footprint. But I would like to talk about the digital carbon footprint that we all have. Akshat, let's come to you. What is people's sort of digital carbon footprint when it comes to streaming like an hour of TV or scrolling on social media?
1: This is the part of the question that to me is a little bit difficult to answer because there is no simple way of calculating your specific

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It's time for Climate Matters. 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This series comes from the top team at Fresh FM.

Greetings, everybody. It's lovely to have your company for today's episode of Climate Matters. I'm Lindsay Wood. I'm the Director of Climate Strategy Company Resilience. And Climate Matters is brought to you by Fresh FM, Top of the South's community access radio station. It's also broadcast across the Canterbury region on Plains Media and to the southern end of the North Island on Arrow FM. Well, today we're going into Climate Matters 150. But before we do that, quite an important announcement, because between now and the elections, Climate Matters is changing up a gear. And so what we're doing is we're running 20 or so interviews with experts, and it's under a series called Front Footing the Future, trying to get our climate policy fit for purpose. We will be interviewing scientists and professors of sociology and wahine Māori and energy people and all sorts. So do look out for that. And to mark the change, after 264 episodes of starting and finishing with the wonderful version of Vivaldi's Four Seasons that is played by the Elbe Philharmonic Orchestra, we are now going to change and move on to a theme soon called Rise and Shine by the band Beacon Pie, and it's the courtesy of Uploads. You will hear that soon, and so a big thanks to the Elbe Philharmonic. If we have time, I'll give you a bit more on the Elbe Philharmonic music as a final farewell to it. Anyway, so here we go into Climate Matters number 150, which was actually published on the 13th of April. So here's what we're going to be covering. We're going to touch on the biggest lesson from Artemis II, the moon probe. Hoping the ship arrives isn't a strategy. There'll be a quiz question. We actually got a little bit from Minister Mark Mitchell. Please explain complacency to the Prime Minister. And then the New Zealand government makes transparency more invisible. Another one, a welcome oxymoron, industrial scale regenerative forestry. A little intriguing item from the Can You Believe It files, the United States gas price goes negative. Then a hot energy tip for winter. And finally, a CPR for a Planet blog recommendation. So let's see about Artemis II, because I love it when something shines a spotlight into a corner of my brain that sends my thoughts spinning off in another direction. And forgive me this little indulgence. I hope you enjoy it. Many of us marveled and thrilled at the Artemis II expedition, or did double takes at that, those amazing views and reversal of the moon and the Earth, with the Earth in the, quotes, sky, close quotes. Some of us even think the supposed quest to mine the moon and inhabit Mars are the stupidest of ideas, symptoms of our failure to make things work in the wonderful place we already live. But for me, the most poignant and compelling lesson has been the refreshing of a perspective of just how precious and lonely is our planet home, our home planet. And I've got a treasured book called Just That, The Home Planet, and again, a little bit of its legacy. It was jointly published in 1988 by Addison Wesley in the West and Mir Publishers in Moscow for the Association of Space Explorers, and it was dedicated to all the children in the world. Bear in mind, this was fairly early days.

days in the era of space flight and so on. The book features fantastic images from Earth and from of Earth from space. And one of the most telling things is the quotes that came from dozens of astronauts. And here's a bit from the preface by Oleg Makarov. And it's very telling. Here's, I'm quoting, "Cosmonauts don't say much, especially when we're on a mission. Usually some 5 to 7 seconds are enough for us to express the most complicated thought. Or so I thought, but then I was asked to listen to recordings of communications between mission control and the cosmonauts in space. To tell you the truth, I was amazed. Within seconds of attaining Earth orbit, every cosmonaut, without exception, be they a dry reserve flight engineer or a more emotional pilot, uttered the same sort of confused expression of delight and wonder. No one has been able to restrain his heartfelt wonder at the sight of the enthralling panorama of the Earth. The emotional outbursts lasted for 42 seconds on average." That's incredible. It just shows what an emotional pull our home planet has. Such feelings came through repeatedly in the book. Here's a couple more quotes. "A cosmonaut, should he eat bread somewhere near Mars, baked from wheat raised in a space laboratory, will, believe me, think of the grain and flowers gathered on Earth." That's Dumitru Prunariu from Romania. Here's one from Mohammed Almad Faris from Syria. "From space, I saw the Earth, indescribably beautiful, with the scars of international boundaries gone." What a evocative comment that is, "with the scars of international boundaries gone." And here's another from Ernst Messerschmidt in Germany, or from Germany. "When a Russian cosmonaut tells me the atmosphere over Lake Baikal is as polluted as it is over Europe, and when an American astronaut tells me that 15 years ago he could take much clearer pictures of the industrial centers than today, then I am getting concerned." Bear in mind that this goes back 40 years. And so just to close off this, 40 years later, pilot Victor Glover beamed in, "We love you," from the moon. You may recall that just as they were losing contact when they went behind the moon for, I think it was 40 minutes, was it? And then here's from Christina Koch, who said, "What struck me wasn't necessarily just Earth. It was all the blackness around it. The Earth was just this lifeboat hanging undisturbingly in the universe." That's our lifeboat, folks. Let's do a better job looking after it. And speaking of lifeboats of quite a different kind, here's a reference to an article headed up, "Hoping the Ship Arrives Isn't a Strategy." I've quoted Nathan Surendran's outstanding energy and resilience blog before. He gives lucid insights into how our energy system and our energy economy work. New Zealand desperately needs clear voices like his, such as, and we'll give a link to his "Hoping the Ship Arrives Isn't a Strategy" blog. Thanks also, Nathan, for recommending Nate Hagen's outstanding trilogy on the energy situation. I was going to reference them too, so Nathan saved me the trouble. Oil, I'm quoting from his blog, "Oil 101, Oil 201, and Oil 301 are the most useful 40 minutes of primer video currently available for understanding why what is happening should be of concern to us all." Nathan, I'll give links to his blog, plus links to the Nate Hagen's trilogy. But, and I've also put it, I've called it a warning. If you're not used to the sort of energy discussions that people like Nathan and Nate Hagen's conduct, you may feel inclined to listen twice to grasp the sort of things that they sometimes take for granted. Well worth the time spent. Energy is such an critical issue for our present and our future. Here's a quote from Nathan, which I think is very telling. "We have collectively been energy blind for so long that we don't know what we're looking at when it disappears." And here's one from Larry Blair, who I've also quoted. He runs the New Zealand Energy blog.
I'm increasingly concerned about the economic heart attack we are going to have as a result of this oil and material.

Jackal's Plot in the Strait of Hormuz. Now, bear in mind, I wrote that on the 13th of April. Today is the 3rd of May. I have just listened to a blog by Nate Hagans talking to a global oil market expert, and it is very, very telling what he has to say. I will put a link to that into the show notes as well. Okay, I offered a quiz to you. I said there was a quiz. What is ectomycorrhizal? What is ectomycorrhizal fungal mycelium, and what is its significance? And I also said in the blog, bonus points if you can say it 10 times quickly. So I failed at the first hurdle there. We'll come to the answer in a little while. Okay, the next one. Dear Minister Mitchell, please explain complacency to the Prime Minister. It starts with a map of the North Island, the entire North Island, under orange or red wind warnings as Cyclone Vianu approached. Here we go. Dear Minister for Energy Management and Recovery, Mark Mitchell, you looked in your element in your Cyclone Vianu briefing, and we'll link to that. You seemed to cross the issues and explain things clearly. A comment of yours that especially struck me was on preparing for a possible emergency. We don't have the luxury of being complacent. How true. Minister, I urge you to explain that concept to the Prime Minister, because he doesn't get it and has a case of complacency on steroids. Whether it's his "it'll be all right on the night" attitude to New Zealand Inc.'s tenuous oil reserves, hence going back to that comment or that blog by Nathan that I just quoted about the fact that a hoping the ship arrives isn't a strategy. So from that reference to Prime Minister's touching faith that the market will sort everything, or his dogged and dogmatic refusal to heed climate science, Mr. Luxon clearly confuses complacency with cool-headed leadership. And you could do worse, Mr. Mitchell, and take the PM out to spend a night at one of those emergency stations your ministry has set up. That might sharpen his sense of reality. It would also give you a chance to drill into him that cyclones like Vianu are increasing in frequency and intensity thanks to a phenomenon known as climate change. Another thing Mr. Luxon clearly doesn't get. Otherwise, why would he be so pleased to promote policies that make it worse? Okay, more on the government, making transparency more invisible. A sure sign a government is doing stuff it doesn't want us to see is when it externalizes transparency, i.e. makes it harder to find out what's happening. Under the guise of saving cost, Minister Paul Goldsmith is reviewing the Official Information Act. A link will go to that. Former Prime Minister and constitutional law guru Sir Geoffrey Palmer understands this stuff, and his warnings in a newsroom article we'll link to deserve to be heeded. I'm quoting, "There are few statutes more important than the Official Information Act, but the Act can be unpopular with ministers and some public servants whose advice may be exposed to public view." And then later, he also quoting Geoffrey Palmer, "The minister has approached his review with a minimum of publicity." Palmer pointed to the particular irony that changes to an act promoting transparent government are flying under the radar. But Geoffrey Palmer goes on to say, "But it opens up such a can of worms, so many dangers that it could easily explode into a significant election issue." Too right it could, and we should put fuel on that fire to some degree too. Once again, our government confuses cost and value, and Palmer hit the nail right on the head with another statement of his. Of course, if the government is concerned with saving money, the best practice would be to increase the amount of official information that is proactively released. Then there would be far fewer OIA requests. Just to let you know what proactive releasing is it is when the government officially releases information about the processes leading up to a policy decision, for example,
when they release it without having been asked for it.

as a part of an OIA request. And then I'll add to that two other things. A, the government should run a better legislative process in the first place. Goodness me, when they put shonky legislation through, they've got to expect people to want to understand how it came about. And B, stop the smoke and mirrors around OIA releases. If you're not sure about what I'm getting at there, I will post a link to a resilience website. That's my company's website. We've got a web page called Willful Blindness about our attempts to get information from the government last year. Okay, jumping tracks completely. A welcome oxymoron, industrial scale, regenerative forestry. Here we go. In what seems like almost an oxymoron, The Guardian reports a giant industrialized forest regeneration project. The key process is inoculation on a vast scale of seedlings with, here we go, ectomycorrhizal fungal mycelium, a microbial cocktail that's, in quotes, teeming with hundreds of species of wild soil fungi. And if you can imagine an aerial view looking down on a tractor, and it almost looks like it's got rows of green carpet beside it. There are actually millions of tiny pine seedlings, and it's being sp the, out of the tractor is coming a plume of spray, and it's the spray of this microbial cocktail that I've just mentioned. Colin Averill is the foundation of Startup Funga, and that supplies the cocktail. And their research has found that, and I'm quoting, the composition of soil fungal communities predicts forest growth and carbon sequestration as strongly as rainfall. That's astonishing. Trials between normal seedlings and inoculated ones are striking. We've seen growth responses in excess of 100%, he said, but on average, they expect to achieve a 30% boost. That's really astonishing technology. I'd love to know how they get on and how big the uptake is. Okay, I promised an item from the Can You Believe It files. United States natural gas price goes negative. Bear in mind, this was written in early April. I have no idea what the situation will be when you read or hear this. Here we go. While most fossil fuels were skyrocketing in price due to the Strait of Hormuz blockade, oil producers in the United States Permian Basin were paying customers to take natural gas away. They're actually paying them $3 per million BTU, which is the American unit for energy. For those interested, that's roughly 1 cent per kilowatt hour, roughly. Why was that happening? Because natural gas arrives in tandem with shale oil extraction. And the combination of boosted oil production due to the Straits of Hormuz situation and some gas pipes being out of commission, the producers had, and I'm quoting, a whole lot of gas with nowhere to go. Hence, they were paying people to take it away. We'll give you links to related posts for that. Okay, a little quick side trip, a hotter tip for a cooler planet. With winter creeping up, a great energy and money-saving trick is put on a jersey before you put on a heater. With a modest heater costing, say, 60 cents an hour to run, it's not hard to save $10 a week or more. And that also reduces pressure to burn coal at Huntly. And goodness me, we do want to minimize burning coal at Huntly. Finally, a little comment on a reference to another thoughtful Substack. I've entitled it CPR for a Planet, which is actually the title of the Substack. I've only recently started reading Lyle Lewis's thoughtful Substacks. I really like them, and I want to give them a plug because he weaves unusual strands of thoughts into his post. He's not a sort of tub-thumping sort of person, but they're quite gentle in a way, very thoughtful, and often threading in information that you or I might not be aware of. CPR for a Planet, there'll be a link in the show notes.
Well, that's it for today, except in a moment there'll be a tribute to the music. So thank you very much for your company. I do hope I enjoy it again next.

next week, and of course, Kia Kaha for the climate. The remarkable story of the theme music, I'll also give a link to a page on my company's website with that. Lots of people say, oh, I feel I should know that music, but I can't quite place it. And that's not surprising because the music is essentially Vivaldi's famous four seasons, as in the digit four. But this one is called Four Seasons, F-O-R, and it's a brilliant yet heart-wrenching adaptation of the famous violin concertos, because they're modified to reflect climate change. Using the original score, meteorological history, that's the history of the weather in an area, and artificial intelligence guided by composers and data experts, the changes were orchestrated to the music to reflect changes in the climate since Vivaldi wrote the music about 300 years ago. With the same only different feel starting in familiar territory, if you listen to the whole thing, we obviously only played snippets, obviously, but becoming increasingly deranged, the music is the brainchild of the Elbe Philharmonie Orchestra in Hamburg in Germany. So I hope that's a little bit of interest. Thank you to Vivaldi and Elbe Philharmonie for that great music. We are now moving on, but here it is for the last time.

That was Climate Matters. Tune in every Wednesday at 3:30 for more climate insights from Lindsay Wood. Climate Matters was recorded and produced at Fresh FM, our sister access media station at the top of the South Island. Plains Media.

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3: 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This is another Drive Home Show. Good to be here today. We hope everybody is doing well out there. It's just me today here on the Drive Home Show. That is Thomas. Unfortunately, our co-host DJ Jordan is a bit occupied today, got other things on, so I'll be taking the helm today and we'll be having fun here on the show today in the studio. And this week as well, we're going to be doing more New Zealand music. So we're going to be looking into some more New Zealand music, playing that for New Zealand Music Month. Have you been listening to New Zealand music this month? Well, I have been listening to quite a few on Spotify throughout the week or so. So we hope that you've been celebrating New Zealand Music Month. And we hope that everybody is getting prepared and looking forward to the awesome events that are coming up in our region this week. We do have our special wonderful stadium being used this weekend again. It's going to be open for 6:60. So we want to wish everybody that's going to that concert this weekend a fantastic time. I know a few people are going there. It's going to be quite good and something like that. So yeah, everything has been well for me this week, been super busy, going to the gym, catching our friends, and we had a Parakere town pool. Been really cool, which is fantastic. So lots been happening for me, been busy volunteering, doing all the usual stuff, which is to share. So yeah, really cool. And I'm going to share some fun facts for you today. We're going to interlude with some fun facts and music as well on the way. Also going to do your local news and events, so keep it up to date with local news and events here today. We'll be sharing it today as well. Did you know that leftover pasta has extra health benefits because it contains more resistant starch than fresh pasta? Thanks to the effect of cooking and cooling on the pasta starch structure, resistant starch has been linked to improving blood sugar control and better gut health. Really cool. Earlobes have no biological purpose. While they are rich in nerve endings and may play a role in social bonding, many scientists argue that earlobes don't have any true biological purpose. And did you know that the largest piece of fossilized dinosaur poo discovered is over 30 centimeters long and over 2 liters in volume, believed to be a Tyrannosaurus rex turd? The fossilized dung is helping scientists better understand what dinosaurs ate. That's quite an interesting fact, that one. Really cool. So, yeah, do you have a fun fact? You feel free to share us on social media and what's your favourite fact, if you do have any today. But no, health, that's really cool. So, yeah, some other facts we're going to share as well. As your heartbeat goes around 100,000 times a day, drinking enough water helps your brain, muscles and energy work better. Adults usually need 7 to 9 hours of sleep each day for good health. Walking 30 minutes a day can improve heart health and mood.

food. And then regular exercise can lower the risk of heart disease and type 2 diabetes. And your skin is one of the biggest, largest organs on your body. So that's pretty cool fun facts today. But now we've got a fun-filled show. We're going to be diving into your local news, events, and your weather. It might not be as good as DJ Jordan, but I'm going to definitely give you that latest new weather later on. So it's going to be really cool. It is 4 minutes.

Malaysia. Are you listening? Ever wondered what makes Malaysia? Salam Satu Malaysia brings you real stories, surprising facts, and journeys that take you deep into Malaysia's culture and people. I'm Hirishni Priya Suresh. 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

I find that inspiration for me comes from everywhere. I'm inspired and influenced by pretty much everything. Sometimes it really surprises me that they're, you know, something that I may or may not have, you know, come across some amount of time ago, years ago, that just like lodged itself somewhere in my memory and is now showing up as the inspiration of a song, which surprises me. Because when I go out and like look to be inspired by something, I never get it. I can never do it. You know, it just has to happen.

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0: 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Today's I am very pleased to welcome a very special guest. She's originally from Indonesia. She worked with the United Nations for many years and now editor and communicator advisor. She will share her inspiring story, the lessons she has learned, and what continues to inspire her today. Welcome, Dinda.
1: Thank you for having me, Fatan, and Plains Media. It's such an honor.
0: Thank you so much for accepting my invitation.
1: Thank you.
0: Tell us a little about yourself.
1: I am from Indonesia. I arrived in New Zealand, resided in New Zealand, started in June 2023. So this is almost 3 years now for me living in New Zealand. And as you said already, that I used to work with the United Nations for 7 years with UNICEF. And before I moved to New Zealand, my duty station was in West Papua. It's not Papua New Guinea, it's the part of the island on the left part. It's part of Indonesia, but it's people in international community know it as West Papua. So yeah, that's a little bit about me.
0: Yeah, great. Tell me some about Indonesia. What's famous for?
1: I think for New Zealanders and for Australian or Pacific Islands people, they know Indonesian. They only know Bali, Bali is part of Indonesia. It's one of the province in Indonesia.
0: Yeah.
1: So that's what Indonesian famous for across international people, I think. And what else did they? Oh, I think New Zealand itself has a diplomatic relation with Indonesian government for giving scholarship to Indonesian people, the Manaki scholarship.
0: Sure.
1: So yeah, that's what I can tell about my country.
0: How did your journey begin from Indonesia to working with the United Nations and here in New Zealand?
1: How did I start it?
0: Yes.
1: I always dreamed to work for the UN before, but then it's on and off. And at some point in 2015, I joined a youth leadership forum. And from that forum, I get to understand about the UN, and there was an opportunity coming. They opened an opportunity to be United Nations volunteer, to be deployed with UNICEF, basically. So United Nations has United Nations volunteer as one of the first career path to join the organization, basically, if any of you want to try, check unv.org. So I joined them. They needed to test me first for several tests, and then they hire me as the United Nations volunteer private sector communication fundraising officer. That was my title. And then because of that youth leadership forum, and then I joined UNV in UNICEF. After 3 years being UNV from 2019, they hired me as a staff member. So from 2019 to 2023, I was the staff member of the United Nations formally.
0: Mm.
1: Yeah, that's how. And then 2022, I decided to get married with a Scottish man who already resides in New Zealand. And at that point, because I also needed to get master degree for the sake of my career path. So I decided to, okay, let's get married and then I will take studies in New Zealand. The plan after the study last year was to go back to the UN. Mm. But as many of you know what is going on at the moment in the world, it's affected the humanitarian funding. There are less countries

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So it's affected the opportunity for me to work back to the UN. Mm-hmm. So I decided to resign last year because I took 2 years.

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0: That was Vida en el Planeta from Radio France International on Plains Media.
1: Baby, we should run away. I'm Pete Erickson, Shapeshifter, and this is New Zealand Music Month, so it's best you get out there and go check out some New Zealand music. 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

0: the University of Canterbury, and it's an approach that works incredibly well in community as well. And I think funders like it as well.
1: That's what we do. That's at the heart of the way we work. We do everything we possibly can to give as much information and options to people, but we don't tell them what to do. No. But we connect them with other organisations who can have that specialism that we don't have.
0: Yeah, and that's a really important thing to acknowledge as well, is the fact that we're here to walk alongside and to help people. But at the end of the day, you know, as they say, you can take a horse to water, but you can't make it drink. So I've gotten into a role where funding is incredibly, incredibly hard. We do have some amazing funders, you know, the likes of RATA, DIA, Dove, Recycle Kingdom, Christchurch City Council, Sunrise Rotary, who meet round the corner, are true champions of the work that we're doing here as well. So we're blessed to have those, but it is a constant focus. I have a staff member whose role is to fundraise, and over the last 3 weeks she just worked solidly from home, just trying to get applications to close that funding gap. Yeah. So anything
1: that's what we do, except we're just doing, you know, our board funding committee does that. So it's just ongoing.
0: Anything the community can do to help us in that space, you know, whether it's the volunteering, whether it's donations, you know, time, or even whether it's just word of mouth, sharing what we do with the community, because you never know who's going to hear it and what impact they may have. It might be that I didn't know that existed, I could use their service, I need that help. Or it could be, actually, I can help them, I'm really keen to volunteer. Or it could be, I'd like to donate something and really help them on that mission as well. So we welcome all of those.
1: Of course.
0: Hit the website, get in there and come and help us out in that space.
1: Excellent. Well, I'd like to invite you to come in and talk with our volunteers at some stage too.
0: Love to.
1: So we'll get the word out a bit more, you know, what's going on in Richmond, because there are other things too.
0: So we had Billy Osteen.
1: Yeah, I know Billy. I used to work with him.
0: He did his...
1: Christchurch 101. Yeah, I know. We know
0: Richmond.
1: That. Yep.
0: And so all their students came and did stories, five-minute stories about all the different groups. And we held the premiere here.
1: Nice.
0: The walls open up and got big screens and that sort of thing.
1: Nice.
0: And it was lovely. Just an amazing, amazingly passionate students and a fantastic opportunity to sort of share our story as well. But also to see the amazing work that goes on in this community alone.
1: Well, this community, I think, has a real reputation. You know, I mean, it is. There's huge amounts of stuff going on here, and from Richmond right the way through. Yeah,
0: I think the likes of Jane at Shirley Community Trust and Hayley Guglietta does amazing work in the Richmond area. Murray James does a most amazing Santa Claus, but Hayley and Murray, you know, have been the driving force behind a lot of the change. A lot of the initiatives in the Richmond area. We're so blessed to have them in our community, and not only because of their drive, but just for their whizzing it up. And the rest of the crew across the road do such incredible work.
1: Yeah, I don't know Jane, so I must meet her.
0: Massive advocates for the community. Yeah. And the other chap out of the Shirley is Steve Poole Jones, ex-policeman, I think, community policeman. Absolute incredible work in sort of galvanising community to get out there and be proactive.
1: You've mentioned quite a few. You mentioned like working with Kairos and various things around the food security stuff. Yeah. But other organisations that you actually work closely with within the community, or other organisations that are doing similar things to you, or different things that dovetail in with your work or whatever?
0: So one of the really important things, and we've been very purposeful about this, is we're champions of everybody in the community. When we're looking at our programs and where we see the gaps in the community are, the first things we do is we have a look, see who's already here, and

0: the last thing we need to do, you know, if we have five people come to us and go, oh, really keen to volunteer and be gardener, we've got Richmond Community Gardens just across the road. So all we'd say is, come meet us here on Tuesday, we'll all have a coffee and then we'll all go over together and support Richmond Community Gardens. And so when we're thinking about what we do here and thinking about the challenges we see of people coming through the door, first thing to do is to look outward and go, well, who's already doing this sort of thing? You've seen from the facilities we've got here with fantastic halls and some beautiful spaces. We could quite easily run an Oscar program, but there's one just up the road. So let's champion that. Community becomes stronger if we champion each other and actually work together. So we're really excited and we're thrilled to bits to have the likes of the Richmond, We Are Richmond group and all the work that they do there. They're such big champions of the work that we do. And so we're constantly sort of in and out. Take Christmas, for example. They'd obviously done a harvest of a whole heap of fruits and veggies through the year. And they just come in and use our registered kitchens. So they're all making pickles to go back and sell at the market. And that's how really community should work. I remember I spoke at our vision day for Delta, where we had all our staff and volunteers together and talking about what did our village look like. And instead of looking at it as organisations that we go to for support, so they described the idea that, you know, if your bike's broken, you have to go to the bike shop. If you need finance advice, you have to go to your accountant. Or if you're looking for catering, you'd go to a catering shop. But actually, if you have a deep dive into your community, you've got somebody who loves repairing things, who can fix your bike. You've got an aunt who lives up the street who loves baking, a friend who's great at accounts. You don't have to use these services. You've actually got a community of skill. Mm-hmm. As opposed to a community with needs, you now have a community that can go, oh, I can help you there. And so where we're at and how we work with other community organisations in Richmond is, these are the skills that you've got, let's lean into that. These are the skills that we've got. And let's look at people who come through the door as people with skills, not with people with needs, but how can we help them to then better use the skills that they have to support the community and ongoing. One of the things that we ran before Christmas was cooking on a budget. And so we had 12 community members just come into the kitchen and we gave them a whole rundown on how to do a Christmas dinner on a budget. And teaching them skills, so if you haven't got this, you can do that. And then at the end of it, we gave them all the food to take home with them so that they can go and cook that meal at home with their family. Some of the important stuff, and this, the cooking on a budget, will start again in a month or two's time. But one of the key things here is we're trying to break some of these cycles where we'll educate you around food. If you think back to when we were giving 400 food parcels away, it was very much, here's your food parcel.
1: Yeah.
0: But for a lot of people might not have known what to do with the food in the food parcel. So here we are, we're using that food now and saying, this is how you can, this is how you cook, this is what the ingredients are, this is the best way to use them. Here's the recipe, here's the food. Before you go home, let's sit and eat together the meal that you've cooked. So that coming together, that connection, that conversation over food, and then we give them the food parcels. They go home and they cook that for the family. So now you've got the kids seeing their parents cooking meals from raw material, you know, from scratch. Mm. And hopefully that sort of breaks the cycle and inspires, you know, a new generation of people who are interested and keen to cook.
1: So, again, it comes back to empowerment, doesn't it?
0: Yeah, absolutely.
1: And building the skills.
0: Ailey, that you can picture his face, that runs sort of Ailey's sidekick through all of this. They do such amazing, so driven. They're also involved in the inner city orchard.

0: on the Avon, the old CTV space, just next to there again, about sort of bringing a community together. I catch up with Kaylee quite a lot and talk about what they're up to and those sorts of things. And also Vicky Buck, when she established Climate Action Campus just across the river. And so when we were doing our food bank, we were actually on the Climate Action Campus when we moved the food stores over to there as well. Two incredible women doing amazing, amazing work, and really focused on community and uplifting and connecting. Richmond as an area got so beaten by the earthquakes and lost so much, but it's only through the resilience of the people here and their dogged determination to actually bring Richmond back to life that you see all of this amazing stuff like Revolution. They come over and talk to us about recycling and give us educational bits. Rachel Crawford is such an advocate for the community and raising her profile.
1: She's just a dynamo too, isn't she?
0: Yeah, amazing, amazing people. What us also not seeing is just how many volunteer hours our staff give as well.
1: Yeah, absolutely.
0: Granted, they're part-time paid, but
1: working full-time hours.
0: Which we're forever grateful for. I think for me, I do a 40-hour week, so we do the pay runs a fortnightly, so put on average, I'm sort of 110, 120 hours a fortnight. And but we write it off as just volunteer hours, but it's that hidden support that we're managing to give the community. Should be recognised by government really, and should be funded because it's like you say, it saves millions.
1: Well, and City Council, because there seems to be quite strong rumours at the moment that they're thinking of cutting funding for community organisations.
0: Yeah, and I think that comes from rates caps and all of those sorts of things, right, where their income is capped and therefore where do you look to save? In Richmond, it's probably the luckiest role I could have ever taken with the amount of support and the willingness of all community groups that I've engaged with to share their journey, to share their school of hard knocks, so that hopefully we might avoid some of those. But like, it goes both ways. We share a lot of the learnings that we've had and tried to shed light on what we're doing and what our hopes are. It's quite different from, thankfully we're not Pepsi and Coca-Cola, where everything is top secret. In the community, and for everybody I've engaged with in this community, they're all just so willing to share and support each other and champion each other. It's just great. It's a really, really good place to be in that respect. That, when you're running an organisation that's for people, it needs people to deliver that service. And so many people want to fund a new oven or want to fund a short project. But actually, what we really need are funders who can walk alongside us, who want to be part of this journey, who are happy to fund operational costs to keep the lights on, to pay the mortgages, to pay our staff. And the opportunity, for us to, it would be amazing to partner with a large organisation that wants to really have some big impact in the community. I'd love to talk to those people. And we've been blessed by RATA to receive funding to engage Impact Lab, which is an organisation based up in Wellington that deal in data and sharing the insights and stories from data. And as a charity that's evolved over the years, our first learning lesson is, what does good data look like? What should we be collecting? And then they'll come back again in sort of 6, 12 months time and go, okay, thanks for the data. this

0: is this is your impact, this is what you're doing to help us tell our story better. So hopefully other funders and other organisations go, ah, oh, I get in on that. You know, it makes sense. I can see what you're doing there. But it's learning. It's learning what good data and how to tell a good story is. That's the trick. I think that starts next month, some data collection around that. Really good. Just to be able to point at something and look at the difference we're making. We know we are making a difference, but to be able to just actually really underline that with data would be really, really good.
1: Well, it must be, you know, despite all of the huge challenges, it must be just so uplifting knowing that you're actually doing something that matters, that makes a difference to people's lives. It's just... it's incredible, really, isn't it?
0: It is absolutely.
1: It's not just about lining your own pocket. It's about, you know.
0: And we'd be in different careers.
1: Yeah, we would be.
0: if that was what it was about. Yeah. But it is. It's about supporting and seeing the community grow. I mean, you know, some of the biggest smiles on my face is coming in and seeing Friendship Link members, you know, running Flourish.
1: Yeah.
0: Seeing how far they've come. The smiles are always there on their faces, regardless of how their lives are or how they're going. They're so incredibly positive all the time. You can't help but feel inspired by what they're achieving. Mm. So yeah, that keeps us going. And we know when we see that we're heading in the right direction. For me, my biggest worry is to make sure that this is here for another 30 years. That's going to be the
1: hand over to
0: big
1: kids.
0: Challenge. Yes, indeed. Get them back to work on it. But thank you both so much for coming in. It's so nice to meet you.
2: It's good.
0: So nice to see you again.
1: Yeah.
0: All righty.
1: Okay.
0: Thank you. Thank you.
2: Cheers.
1: Okay. Today, Graham talked about Delta's community outreach. It was enlightening to hear how seamlessly organisations can actually work together to support and champion each other. Along with the pleasures, of course, of working alongside a team of dedicated and enthusiastic staff. And finally, thanks for listening, everyone. Until next month, mā te wā. Just a reminder that this show can be found as a podcast. Just go to the Plains website and look for Cab on Air. 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

Hello and welcome to the Blues Train. I hope you're having a great day. For this episode, I thought I'd get back into the jazz scene. I've been listening to a lot of jazz over the past week, and I'm trying to play along with it at times. I'm being a little bit humbled, but also grateful for the instruction that it gives me. And I thought I'd like to play a couple of the songs that I've been listening to over the past month. Starting us off, you heard Stolen Moments. That was written by Oliver Nelson, and it features Freddie Hubbard on trumpet, Eric Dolphy on alto sax, Oliver Nelson on tenor, and also Bill Evans on piano. Coming up next, you're going to have Joy Spring from 1954, and features Clifford Brown on trumpet and Max Roach on drums.

Next up, we're going to have the number Lawns from Carla Bley. She's an American piano and keyboardist. This came out in 1987 from the album Sextet.

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0: some of the bands as they pay tribute to people during their funeral processions. I'm going to play a couple of numbers in that vein. First up, we're going to have a band called the Dirty Rotten Vipers, and they're going to be playing a live number called Swing It, Brother, Swing. And then after that, we're going to get into some true second-line music with Wynton Marsalis from 2005. This comes from the album Live at the House of Tribes, and you'll hear Second Line.
1: One, two, three.

Okay, let's move back to a bit of funk. Here's 1974's Miles Davis with the album Get Up With It, and you're hearing Honky Tonk.

Thank you for listening to the Blues Train. Closing this out, I've been listening to some David Bowie over the past 2 weeks, and it gave me a chance to have a good re-listen to his last album and to really appreciate the emotional and the depth in it dealing with his own mortality. So I figure I'd play the first song off that album. Here is Black Star. Have a great day, everyone.

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3: Israel have made it through to the final of the Eurovision Song Contest to be held this weekend amid intense focus given a five-country boycott. On the programme, we will hear from the Israeli singer, Noam Batan.
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4: Coming up from the BBC World Service, the interview. Conversations with the people shaping our world with me, Wahiga Mwaura, presenter of Focus on Africa. For this episode, I speak to Ukraine's ambassador to Kenya, Yuri Tokar, who claims that Russia intentionally

He said again what we've heard, that just clearing the rubble could take that long. And that, I mean, on the side that's controlled by Israel, which as I said is almost cleared of people, that has been underway, though a lot of it is to do with Israel trying to ensure

Talofalava, for those who find English can be a barrier to being part of the wider community, Samoa Fisootai bridges the gap, bringing the Samoan community of Christchurch the latest in news direct from Samoa and updates on essential current affairs from across Aotearoa. For a great selection of Samoan oldies and traditional music, join Alex Fido and Lifa Mulitalo from 1 p.m. every Thursday and Friday, or catch up on the podcasts at plains.org.nz.

0: 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It is now time for your Thursday weather forecast and how we're looking for the rest of this week. Well, your Thursday looks to be a fine day with some passing clouds, but a calm, dry day. Winds will be light, and we expect temperatures to be around 16 degrees as your high, and a low down to around 3 degrees. Looking into your Friday, some cloud, but becoming fine with some southwesterly breeze. That will be mostly light, and we expect temperatures to be around 14 degrees and a low of 4. Looking into your weekend on your Saturday and Sunday, looking pretty good. Dry weather on both of those days with some passing clouds, a little bit of sun in there as well, and winds remain light from the northeast. Temperatures on Saturday and Sunday looks to be around 13 and a lows around 3 and 2 degrees. Little sneak peek into next week, looking into your Monday and Tuesday next week, looking pretty sunny. High pressure dominance over the South Island, so the higher the air pressure, the calmer the conditions are, and very settled. That looks to remain into next week. That's your forecast update for your Thursday and how we're shaping for the rest of this week. I'll catch you Friday morning with the very latest on how we're shaping for the weekend. 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

got battle to hit and an engine that won't quit. Another carburetor that won't crash. 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

0: And welcome to Conversations with Wahine. Today you're joined with me, Harita, and I am joined with two Wellington comedians. One of them is Wellington's best kept secret, Joanna Joy. She has rapidly established herself as a formidable presence as a comedian and MC in Antipodean comedy. With her background as a professional dancer and cabaret performer, she brings physical comedy, easy charm, and witty authenticity to every room. With over 12 years industry experience, JJ has performed at large-scale events such as WOMAD, Twisted Frequency Festival, Woodford Folk Festival in Australia, the Melbourne International Comedy Festival, and on lineups alongside Ben Hurley, Joe Damon, Justine Smith, Angela Dravid, and David Koryos. Our second guest is Mo Munn. She is a multi-award-winning stand-up comedian, improviser, and writer based in Wellington, New Zealand. A regular on the professional stand-up circuit in Poneke, Mo has taken shows to the New Zealand International Comedy Festival, New Zealand Fringe Festival, New Zealand Improv Festival, and the Chicago I.O. Festival. She also performs in, produces, and directs improvised experimental and sketch comedy shows, and has experience emceeing comedy shows and other gigs. And they both have shows in the 2026 New Zealand International Comedy Festival, which is starting soon, and we've managed to get both of them in for an interview together. Welcome, ladies.
1: Hey.
2: Thank you for having us.
1: Yeah.
0: Thank you for coming in, and that too, for coming in together, because I know that you both know each other, so I thought, why not get you in together rather than for separate interviews?
2: Honestly, this is great. I love being in an interview with someone else. I'm like, yes.
1: And also, it's also nice just to get a chance to talk to Mo outside of a green room.
2: Honestly, yeah. It's fantastic. I'm in the wild. Yeah. I considered wearing my pajamas, but I didn't. So we're really banking wins today.
0: Oh, I love it. I love it. So what drew you both to comedy?
2: Ooh, exciting. Do you want to kick it off?
1: I have been a performer my entire life. I like kind of would break out of my parents' arms and dance at church. And I, my first like gig was, I was 6 years old at the Colgate Games, which is this athletics event for children aged between 7 and 14. And I was along there with my siblings, and there was like a talent, no talent contest at the campground we were staying at, and everyone had finished and it was silent, and the parent who was emceeing it said, "Does anyone else want to do anything?" And I really earnestly just raised my hand and said, "I'd like to tell some jokes."
0: Oh, cute.
1: And then I got up and I was talking to my brother about this recently, and it was horrific.
2: Okay. It was sick.
1: Yeah, I came in hot with my best tight three of like, "I'm telling on you," up to a kid, and I was like, say why. Yeah. Well, apparently I just like said, "I'm telling on you" lots of times. Anyway, I'm not going to go through it. But what drew me to comedy, I kind of put that to the back of my mind for a really long time. When I finished high school, like all through high school, I was like dance, musical theater kid. I would direct things at school, but was also into really serious stuff. Mm-hmm. My sensibilities would always orient towards being silly and making people laugh. And comedy as such, stand-up comedy as such, is a more recent thing off the back of my comedy cabaret career. So I was working as a professional dancer in Melbourne and a choreographer, and kind of went through a period of getting sick of being judged so much for my looks and also being knocked back from auditions, and

0: feeling like I had to tell other people's stories. So I thought, actually, I can probably tell my own stories. And I was mentored to make a one-woman show. And that was in 2014. It's all just kind of progressed on from there. Stand-up comedy has been that kind of started during the pandemic because I was feeling ready to not be a character anymore. All of my stuff until then, I'd been a character. I still do be a character sometimes. And that, I think also the thing that I love about comedy is what a wonderful experience to get to be in a room full of people and laugh together for a certain amount of time. And it's really tourable. And I've done it in parts of the world where I've just been there for the day and been able to do it. And it is such an incredible way to reach people and to tell stories and to potentially reach people about things that are quite important in ways that maybe they feel actually more ready to hear. Like, some of my best insights have come from a thing that a comedian said. And so that is really exciting. And I've been in audiences and thought, I want to do that.
1: Yeah.
0: And then I realised it's really hard.
1: Honestly, I find that so relatable. Actually, quite a few parts of that, because I was a drama theatre kid growing up as well. I spent most of my time in high school and in primary school doing drama and doing like dramatic stuff. A lot of musical theatre as well, although I cannot dance, and I have been told that. And to be fair, I've seen tapes, and they're not good. I've seen tapes, videotapes.
2: That's how old we are.
0: Yeah.
1: Honestly, yeah. Like, I found a VHS the other day that had my school performance in it, and I went, how will I ever play this again?
2: Yeah. Do you even have a VHS player?
1: No. I don't even have a DVD player.
0: True.
1: I know.
0: Yeah.
1: But yeah, similar, did that through school, and I kind of realised that, I don't know, I was doing these serious kind of plays and things, but no matter what I did, people laughed, which was a bit frustrating when I was trying to do a powerful, sad scene and people were cracking up. But I was like, okay, maybe I'm funny. I took a break, though, because I went to uni, did science, did that, went and got a job, and then kind of parked all the on-stage stuff for a long time until my friend was like, oh, well, how, I saw an improv show. I thought, well, we could do that, so let's give it a go. And a lot of people get into stand-up, especially from seeing a show and being like, you know what, I reckon I could do that. And I had a similar thing with stand-up too. I went to a stand-up show and I was like, I don't know, I reckon I could do it, and then found out it was pretty difficult. It was pretty difficult. But yeah, for me, I stand-up also a more recent thing. I started with improv comedy about 9 years ago, maybe. Love making stuff up on the spot. Moved from that to kind of sketch and experimental and kind of like really weird, see what works comedy on stage. And then from that went, I've always wanted to give stand-up a go, and then gave that a go as well. So it's kind of been like iterative, but always love performing, always love the attention. I don't know. Did you put shows on in your parents' like lounges?
0: Yes.
1: Yeah.
0: My brother said he'd come in and bust me, like the toys are all lined up being my audience. What I would also do, my house where I grew up in Whanganui was on a hill. And so I'd just stand on the hill and like look out to the city and like that was my like amphitheater.
1: It's so dramatic. I absolutely love it.
0: I know. And I still find that like when I come back, it was actually quite cool because so I moved to Melbourne to study dance music theatre. I established my career there. And then when the whole pandemic happened, I was starting to question if it was going to be possible for me to continue. And I came back to Aotearoa and I just something about being with the nature. I'd go to places and I'd stand up on a hill and I'd be like, this place is a stage.
1: I absolutely love that. I'm terrible. I like a stage to be a stage. I'll get out of rehearsal. I'll come up with any excuse.
0: Yeah.
1: Any excuse to avoid rehearsing until I'm on a real stage. I'm like the exact opposite. But I also can't visualise images, so I can't even really pretend.
0: Do you have aphantasia?
1: Yep.
0: Wow.
1: Yep. So I kind of just am like, well, you know, when we're on the stage, we're there.
2: What's that term, did you say?
0: It's called aphantasia. It's where people don't have like a mental ability, that they can't have a mind's eye. So if you just say like, picture a red ball.
2: Yeah, you actually can't.
1: No.
2: Oh, I've never heard the term before.
1: I know what we're talking about.
2: It's a new word to learn.
1: Yeah. I often say the wrong word, so I've just started saying, can't see images.
0: Yeah.
1: It's like I get pediatrician and podiatrist mixed up.
2: Anyway. We all do.
1: They're similar words, right?
2: Yeah, really complicated words.
1: Yeah.
2: Oh, that's really cool. Well, I guess, you know, Joanna, since you've moved back to New Zealand, there's so many hills

0: here, so you've got a million and one stages.
1: Yeah.
0: Any hill, any lookout, there you go.
1: Exactly. Yeah. You'll see me though, like and that's part of my process is I walk and I kind of come up with stuff because I find that I'm getting bored.
0: Yeah. Mm-hmm.
1: And like sometimes I'm just walking down the street kind of like moving my arms around casting spells and coming up with bits that I'm like, this is really,
0: I can imagine someone driving past you would be like, is she all right?
1: Probably,
0: talking to
1: it's
0: someone?
1: Either that or crying in public, you know.
2: I like to stare out like of a bus window and have an emotional moment. That feels quite poetic. You know, that's my place to cry in public.
1: That's good, isn't it?
2: Yeah, it's really good.
0: Oh, that's great. So what do you both do outside of comedy? Like what are your other hobbies or do you have, you know, what we call 9-to-5 jobs or anything like that?
2: So I used to have a 9-to-5 job. Mm-hmm. So pretty much since I left university, I've been working in primarily communications, mm-hmm. And comms for the government. But I recently stopped doing that to focus more on comedy because kind of comedy took up more and more of my life. Mm-hmm. But when the work didn't go away, the thing that I lost was sleep. So trying to kind of do a bit of a rebalance. I still do some contracting work. So kind of my corporate-y side is more communications and strategic planning and things like that. But then honestly, most of my life has become comedy. It's become comedy because all my friends love comedy. They either go to shows or they're in shows. And so everything we talk about is kind of still couched in comedy. We're watching a movie and we're breaking it down and go, well, why did that work? Why is that funny? So it's kind of eaten up a lot of my life. And one of the things, now that I'm working on comedy instead of being in an office, one of the things I really want to try and do is carve out time to pick up other hobbies, you know, because I've had a very wide range of hobbies in the past, just all the sports, bad at all of them. Martial arts wasn't successful, was the only person that didn't understand what was happening. So I'm shopping out for a new hobby. I tried crochet earlier this year.
0: Try before you buy.
2: Yeah, it wasn't good, so we're still looking. But yeah, I also have a huge family, so I spend
1: a lot
2: of time.
1: I could see you as an umpire.
2: An umpire?
1: Yeah.
2: Honestly.
0: And like a netball referee.
2: I used to be a netball referee.
1: Yeah, I could see you reffing netball for sure.
2: Yeah. I used to ref my sister's games though, and that was so frustrating because she wouldn't listen to me.
1: Oh no. Oh,
2: yeah. And I'm like, I'm doing a job right now. You have to listen. So it ended up with lots of courtside fights, you know, pretty classy, things like that. But I also have a huge family, so I spend most of my time with my family.
0: Well, there's your hobby.
2: Yeah, that's a hobby. Hobby, a job, unpaid.
1: Vocation.
0: That's a great hobby.
2: Yeah, so that's me. What about you?
1: There was a stage where I called myself a career chameleon, more so because having been like more the other way where I wanted to live a life where the arts can be my main thing as much as possible. And then to earn money, there's like other things I've tacked on. Mm. So I teach yoga. I used to be an aerobics instructor as well.
0: Oh,
1: now it's more yoga.
0: Yep.
1: And I am a choreographer. So I like where I can, I'm teaching dance classes. But the main thing I'm doing outside of comedy at the moment is I'm doing a master's degree in creative arts therapy. So I am an artist and a student.
2: It's so cool though, and incredibly exciting.
1: You love debt and hate free time.
2: Yeah.
1: There's a little line for you there. But it is really exciting. It is really challenging. And like I've been a bit of a geek for a lot of my life and kind of wanted to immerse myself in something like this since I was a teenager. So it feels like at the moment I am a little bit further away from comedy than what I've been for the last couple of years in terms of like the amount of gigs that I'm doing and the amount of time that I'm spending writing new material. And with my master's, I am creating stuff all the time because it's art therapy. So I have to be, creative in a different way. And then there's times where I just have to completely crack myself up with stuff. So it's like, I'm trying to be at peace with that mix. You know, I think as a person whose identity is very much wrapped up in terms of being good at the thing that you do, and it's not so much like, you know, this is what I do, it's who I am. And like, am I going to be happy if I'm doing something else or while doing something else, or is that okay? And all those kinds of questions. And they've kind of been coming up for me. I think that where I'm at with it now is just to like actually wanting to have more of a hobbies and different

0: different flavors and stuff in my life, because it can be really consuming being in the arts. And I haven't really ever had a time of not doing it. I'm still doing it and will always be doing it. And I'm also like, maybe I'll just like get good at playing pool. I also have a lot of hobbies. Like I do Muay Thai, I do Thai kickboxing, I surf, I like cooking, playing the guitar, reading books, crying in public. Dancing, you know, friends, like gatherings, all that sort of thing. Yeah. Record stores and if anything, those are the things I'm doing outside of comedy.
1: Mm. Sounds like you both have very busy lives. And I think...
0: Won't you call me? Don't call me the B word, please.
1: Oh, okay.
0: I do have quite a busy life.
1: It's good to have a busy life, though.
0: Yeah.
1: I'm not saying it in a bad way.
0: Yeah. Well, something that I don't do, and this makes me feel like a real geek, is, like, I don't really watch TV.
1: Yeah.
0: Like, I watch the sunset.
2: Yeah.
0: Like,
2: I've got other things I'm doing with my mind.
0: I'm watching my breath, you know?
1: You can watch TV when you're older and... too old to walk around.
0: There's also so much TV I know that I've missed out on. So
1: The shows are always there. You can stream them in 20 years' time, they'll still be there,
0: right?
2: That's the thing.
0: Yep. Yeah.
2: And I like being busy. I think it's fun. Like, the one thing I'm learning to do a bit more now is to say no to things. Mm. That has been more of a, because I'm like a sponge. I like to collect projects and do all the things.
0: Yeah.
2: But I realise that perhaps the amount of hours in the day